Hello, Anchorage. This is Deb, the librarian, and you're listening to Informania. Now, today I'm going to actually replay a show for Banned Books Week that I originally aired in 2012, in October, in fact, October 1st, 2012. And it was an interview with Trina Carter, who at the time was the head of our Research and Instruction Services Department at the library. And she did such a phenomenal job of reading from banned books and sharing insight and information about banned books. And we even play some banned music during this program. So I'm going to go ahead and replay that since it is Banned Books Week here in now 2026. My, how time flies. I know many of our students are getting ready for midterms, studying hard. I also want to just put out information that tomorrow from 12 to 2, I'm going to be hosting a screening of the film Anchorage Welcomes You with Peter Gupta, who's the director. He will be here. He's from Norway, and they spent like 4 years, over the span of 4 years, on the streets of Anchorage, talking to people, recording stories, and there's a 78-minute

0: film about this, and it's really powerful. Again, we're going to have a complimentary screening at UAA. I'll grab some pizzas and have those available too to students. So if you're available from 12 to around 2:30 tomorrow, please feel free to come by. It's going to be in the Social Sciences Building, SSB, room 118, and I hope to see you there. Now we are going to go ahead and start this recording of, again, 2012 Deb the Librarian interview with Trina Carter, and I hope you enjoy it. Welcome to the first Infomania show with Deb the Librarian. I'm pleased to be here and thrilled that today is my guest. I have Trina Carter, who is an associate professor of library science and the business liaison. And here we are going to talk about Banned Books Week this week, and a very important topic that I want to make all of you aware of.
1: Thanks, Deb, for having me. I'm really excited to be here, and congratulations on your new show.
0: Thank you so much. It feels good. And I look forward to sharing a lot of information with you guys over the years. So, first of all, I want to ask Trina how she got interested in representing Banned Books Week on campus, and some history about that.
1: Well, Deb, I've been a librarian for, 20 blah, blah years, and I have worked at three different academic institutions where we observe Banned Books Week, and I kind of got interested in it because I have a friend who's interested in children's literature from library school. And the first job I took at a university in Fresno, they needed somebody to set up a banned books display, and I volunteered to do it. And that first display pretty much was made up of children's literature that we had in our university library, because there was a big children's literature track at this university. And then the next position that I took in New Mexico, I started to learn that there was a lot more than just children's literature that was being challenged out there. There were some really great works of literature that are assigned in high school and even college that were being challenged due to themes of religion or political views, bad language, sexual overtones, things like that, but all great works of great literature. So here we are at UAA, and we are into, I want to say our sixth annual Banned Books Observance, I think, maybe. We're all the way up to a committee now. We have several people who have participated in putting it together. And so we are sponsoring a display of books on a couple different floors in the library. We've got some Facebook questions that will be going out all during the week. People can guess answers to passages from banned books, covers. We'll probably throw a little bit of information out there about Banned Books Week and its history. We are also sponsoring a contest, which will be on our Facebook page. It's coming out in the green gold today. So if our listeners would like to participate, this is for UAA faculty, staff, and students, as well as APU, because we're their library. Go ahead and take a look at our Facebook page and see if you can guess the 10 questions. There's a prize attached to it. Feel free to take it and have fun with it.
0: Great, thank you. So tell us a little bit about Banned Books Week. Why do we observe it? What's important about Banned Books Week?
1: Right. Well, we're in our 30th observance of Banned Books Week. It all started, as far as the observation goes, in 1982 at the American Booksellers Convention in Anaheim. And that's a convention that attracts not only booksellers, but librarians, authors, just anybody interested in the book. And there was a display on the convention floor of a whole bunch of books behind bars. Books like I Know Why the Caged Bird Sings, books by Steinbeck, several children's literature authors. I think Judy Blume was one of them profiled there. And they were all in cages. And everybody was staring at this display wondering what the heck was going on. Well, it turns out these were all books that had been the subject of challenges in schools and libraries. But nobody really knew about it. It was just sort of an underground kind of thing that people heard, some school board wanted a book pulled from a library at a school, or maybe a community library. But the book community knew about this. And so this display kind of got this sort of groundswell of interest in calling attention to sort of a silent issue that was happening in the country of challenging materials in libraries. And from that came the very first Banned Books Week observance that was sponsored by the American Library Association, endorsed by the Center for the Book at the Library of Congress, and several other organizations, Society for Journalists and Authors, Association of American Publishers, and even the National Association of College Stores sponsored the very first one in September of 1982.
2: So I have a question.
1: Yeah.
2: So what is the problem with the book being banned?
1: Well, there's different, a couple of, you mean what is the?
2: Yeah, like why, so why would someone go after mm-hmm. having a book banned from a library? Or, you know, and what, why would people object to that?
1: Well, just to back up a little bit, having said, you know, some of the reasons people object to books, it goes to, you know, our First Amendment rights, freedom of speech. And even though everybody would agree to that, it's sort of okay for me, you know, as a person to do it, but you can't go against my rights. But I can tell you what to do. And I think that humans naturally have a tendency to want to sort of control situations and censor things that they don't find, you know, valuable. It oftentimes comes, though, from an innocent enough, you know, reason that people want to protect their kids.
2: Yeah, yeah.
1: Because most challengers are parents, and they feel they have valid reasons. Other times, it's just a control mechanism by a group of folks. But basically, there's different levels of challenges. And the way a challenge gets reported is through the American Library Association. And they actually have a form that you fill out and ask what type of challenge you're making. Do you want the book to be restricted? Do you want it to be pulled completely? And then that form gets submitted to the American Library Association for a report. The school boards, communities, libraries make the decision about whether the item will be completely banned. That banning is complete removal of the item from the shelves. Luckily, that rarely happens. Most of these are challenges that stay challenges, but the books still remain on the shelves. But we still have to be vigilant because these challenges happen all the time, and they can be pretty subtle. You know, sometimes somebody might influence somebody not to buy something for the collection.
2: Right, right.
1: Even at the academic level, that can happen.
2: So is it mostly at school libraries, or do we see that at public libraries also?
1: Both. It's the majority are at school libraries, and there's some statistics on the ALA page that talk about the different types of institutions that challenge materials. And parents are the ones that normally do it. School libraries have the highest number of challenges. Luckily, I think there's only been maybe 64 challenges over the last 30 years to academic materials. And, of course, all of those have stayed on the shelf.
2: Right.
1: So,
2: because at the same time as being offensive to some, they offer a good opportunity for dialogue over controversial topics and more of a critical thinking opportunity.
1: Exactly.
2: You know, a discussion to see different sides of a,
1: right.
2: of a topic. So
1: I would say 99% of these titles are, if not classics of literature, just beautifully written. They're still thought-provoking books, which is why people want to censor them or question them, because they raise difficult issues.
2: Right, right. Well, I'm going to play a song next, and then when we come back, I'd like to talk with what types of books are challenged and banned and kind of get more into some insight about that.
1: Sure, sounds good.

0: Today on Two People Learning Things No One Knows, we're going to be talking about juice boxes. Do you know what the two small folded triangles on either side of a juice box are for?
1: Isn't it so that you can easily open up the juice box and drink out any remaining juice?
0: Well, actually, no. While many people have never even given this thought or just assumed that's how they were made, they actually do have a purpose. The top sides of many juice boxes fold out to create fins that help smaller children have a better grip on the juice box, making them less likely to spill.
1: These facts that no one knows about were brought to you by KRUA 88.1 FM.
2: In Alaska, the rates of rape, sexual assault, and child sexual abuse are the highest in the nation. 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For more information and resources, go to staralaska.com.
3: We're back. That was my failed attempt at the PSAs and promos. But I did want to let you know that for the songs that we played, we had Link Ray with Rumble from 1958, and that was... Excuse me. I'm hearing some noises here. So Link Ray from Rumble was banned for violent undertones, even though there were no words in that. So you think about the culture at the time allowed for some banning of even instrumentals. So that was, it was called Rumble, and when Dick Clark went to introduce the musician playing that, he couldn't say the title of the song. Next, and after that, we had Puff the Magic Dragon by Peter, Paul, and Mary. Also,
4: love that song.
3: A band song, 1966. So I'm back with Trina Carter, and we're talking about banned books. And in particular, because it's Banned Books Week, and there are some activities and opportunities for awareness of banned books this week at the library. So we're talking now about what types of books are banned. Mm-hmm. And I'd like to give Trina some time to go into explaining about the different situations that cause a book to be banned and the types of books.
4: Sure. Well, it really runs the gamut. Deb, I've been surprised over the years at the diversity, or maybe not so surprised, about the diversity of titles that get challenged. Anywhere, like we talked about, for children's literature, through fiction, nonfiction, there really isn't a discipline or an area of knowledge that hasn't been challenged inside of a book. Maybe one of the things I can do is tell you, every year the American Library Association puts together a list of top 10, top 100 books that they've received challenges for, and then they do a top 10 from that. So just for example, in 2010, these were the ones that made the list of most challenges. Number one, Entango Makes Three. Some of you may know about this beautiful picture book, which is the story of two male penguins at the Central Park Zoo who raised a chick together. That got interpreted as having homosexual tones. It also has a religious viewpoint. They felt that this picture book was unsuited to the age group. Second, The Absolute True Diary of a Part-Time Indian by Sherman Alexie. Third, Brave New World, Can You Believe It? By Aldous Huxley, published in 1932, still one of the most frequent targets of challenges. Crank.
3: And what causes the challenges in that one?
4: In that particular book, and it is a strong book, there's lots of themes going on in there that are disturbing, but basically political repression, there's a lot of sexuality throughout the book, mm-hmm. bad language. It's got sort of a perfect storm of all of those different reasons, but it's a beautiful work of literature. But because it's such a strong, strongly worded novel in so many ways, it really still continues to disturb people, which it probably should. Then we have Crank, The Hunger Games, which we're all familiar with, now, at least from the movie. Mm-hmm. A book called Lush about drugs and sexual explicitity, unsuited to age group, What My Mother Doesn't Know. And then here is a nonfiction book, Nickel and Dimed on Not Getting By in America, basically because its author was purporting that the sort of the upper middle class has sort of a stranglehold on the economy, and that poverty results from inequity in folks who have low-paying jobs. And she went out and actually investigated how this happened, and had a lot of things to say that lots of high-powered political folks didn't like. I actually brought along a passage to read if we have time. Revolutionary Voices, and finally Twilight, which is, of course, the series by Stephanie Meyer. So that's quite a diverse group of titles right there. Some ridiculous ones have been the American Heritage Dictionary.
3: Really?
4: Which actually was banned in a school here in Alaska in the 1970s for inappropriate words.
3: Wow.
4: So if you can imagine any kind of a dictionary reflecting on vernacular or the language of the day is going
3: Absolutely.
4: To have objectionable words. So that's sort of humorous.
3: Right.
4: Other titles that have been challenged here in the United States, but also we want to look at censorship globally. So we have titles like Origin of Species by Charles Darwin, which of course attracted a lot of attention when it was first published and still continues to be challenged by folks who feel that evolution really isn't what happened.
3: Mm-hmm.
4: And then another one, other examples would be famous astronomers like Galileo Galilei, who was challenged for his theory that the Earth revolves around the sun. Well, now we know that to be the truth. And so censorship, again, can happen in any area, any time period, really about disagreement of viewpoints and those in power trying to sort of set the agenda.
3: And it really has a lot to do with the culture and community,
4: yes.
3: in some case, or at least in some cases, it
4: right.
3: sounds like.
4: Exactly.
3: You know, what was, for example, too, with the songs that I played, you know, at the time,
4: mm-hmm.
3: you know, the word rumble meaning like, okay, fighting, you know, gang
4: right.
3: fighting kind of alluded to that.
4: Right.
3: Just having an instrumental with that title and then some
4: exactly.
3: rock and roll kind of notes.
4: Exactly.
3: Would alert people that, you know, it's not good to play for influence of youth or something, whatever.
4: Yeah.
3: You know, and I think I've read Tale of Two Cities is
4: mm-hmm.
3: also on that list, and I remember reading that and just...
4: Right.
3: There's another book I'm trying to think of, but yeah, I've had some great literature experiences and, you know,
4: yes.
3: in English classes with discussion and
4: yeah.
3: and reflection that are actually on this banned books list.
4: Well, we have the sort of who's who of these incredible writers like John Steinbeck, a Nobel Prize winner, Pulitzer Prize winner, and it's sort of every one of his books has been challenged, and the same with Hemingway. And you think about the gorgeous writing in both of those, the group of works that these folks put together, and it's amazing.
3: And the rich character development.
4: Yes.
3: Mm-hmm. You know, and the empathy that allows you to connect, you know, that you end up connecting with the characters.
4: Right.
3: It's really
4: right.
3: phenomenal. So you kind of see why they're also allowed in the curriculum
4: mm-hmm.
3: for those reasons, and yet, you know... Of course, every book isn't for every person, but it's that freedom that allows people to write and read what their preference is.
4: Right, and I think that many of these authors are writing about what they know. They're writing about communities and situations, grapes of wrath, that are uncomfortable for people. And they're using language that people use when they're in a bad situation.
3: Mm-hmm.
4: And that's uncomfortable for people. They don't want their children exposed to hardship like that.
3: Right.
4: Not to mention the sexual language and the,
3: yes. yeah.
4: you know, all the other stuff that comes with it.
3: Right.
4: And yet the literature is so beautiful.
3: Well, would you go ahead and could you read some excerpts for us?
4: Sure. So I brought along, since I am the business librarian, I thought I would bring along something called Nickel and Dimed on Not Getting By in America by Barbara Ehrenreich. She's a very well-known journalist. Essayist, has written for a number of magazines, has written a number of books, and she decided to, in talking with an editor, that she wanted to explore how somebody can get by anymore. And at the time she was working on this, it was the late 90s, early, I guess, 1998. So she really wanted to know how people get by on 7 to 10 hour jobs, $7 to $10 an hour job, because she knew that that wasn't doable, and that she knew that people had to have been working 2 and 3 jobs. And so she actually went undercover, if you will, and worked 3 different types of jobs. She was a maid. She was a server in a restaurant. And her last gig was working at Walmart in the Twin Cities area in Minnesota. And, you know, she just learned some incredible things by working with these people who had kids. In the case of Walmart, turned out to not have really any insurance, or the insurance was so expensive that they really couldn't afford to work there. Not to mention other problems with managerial issues and rules and regulations. So she really observed the kind of the control that people have over folks that are in lower paying jobs, and was sort of contrasting that, or sort of looking at that in a broader sense of how wealthier people in the government have a lot of control over people that earn $7 to $10 an hour. They set the minimum wage. They set the standards for the working conditions. And these are the people that often serve the higher class people. They are their maids. They're the service people in the communities that the higher paying people use the services for. So she really had a lot to say about, you know, the kind of the contrast between these lower paying jobs and people who have better paying jobs, including her, because she was a writer. So just kind of the last chapter that she talks about is where she's evaluating her experiences and taking it to kind of a broader interpretation. And she says, it is common among the non-poor to think of poverty as a sustainable condition, austere perhaps, but they get by somehow, don't they? They're always with us. What is harder for the non-poor to see is poverty as acute distress. The lunch that consists of Doritos or hot dog rolls, leading to faintness before the end of the shift. The home that is also a car or a van. The illness or injury that must be worked through with gritted teeth because there's no sick pay or health insurance, and the loss of one day's pay will mean no groceries for the next. These experiences are not part of a sustainable lifestyle, even a lifestyle of chronic deprivation and relentless low-level punishment. There are, by almost any standard of subsistence, emergency situations. And that is how we should see the poverty of so many millions of low-wage Americans, as a state of emergency. So it's sort of that type of interpretation that got this book challenged in a number of communities. One, the University in North Carolina banned it from its summer program reading.
3: University?
4: Yes, because of a conservative, and that's a religious area anyway, but a conservative organization affiliated with the university decided it wasn't appropriate. And there's been other situations where it's been challenged as well. But it's a very strongly worded book, but it speaks the truth.
3: Well, very interesting. I see you have another example.
4: Yes, I do. I don't even know if I should tell you what it is. I think your readers are probably going to guess. I'll just start off with the first page.
3: Sounds good.
4: Okay, this book is from 1932. A squat gray building of only 34 stories. Over the main entrance, the words Central London Hatchery and Conditioning Center. And in a shield, the World State's motto, Community, Identity, Stability. The enormous room on the ground floor faced towards the north, cold for all the summer beyond the panes. For all the tropical heat of the room itself, a harsh thin light glared through the windows, hungrily seeking some draped lay figure, some pallid shape of academic gooseflesh, but finding only the glass and nickel and bleakly shining porcelain of a laboratory. Wintriness responded to wintriness. The overalls of the workers were white, their hands gloved with the pale, corpse-colored rubber. The light was frozen, dead, a ghost. Only from the yellow barrels of the microscopes did it borrow a certain rich and living substance, lying along the polished tubes like butter, streak after luscious streak in long recession down the work tables. And this, said the director opening the door, is the fertilizing room. Okay.
3: So and the
4: title? Of
3: course,
4: that's Brave New World by Aldous Huxley.
1: There you go.
4: Often assigned in high schools. You probably remember reading it, Deb.
3: Mm-hmm.
4: And still assigned in college. You know, a disturbing tale of a community where human eggs are developed in two different classes of folks,
3: mm-hmm.
4: from the highest level alpha to the lowest, sort of the more less well-formed plebeian part of the society. And the story just is a wild ride through this community as these folks develop, and some try to break away and challenge the kind of the community mantra, which is you are in a certain caste and you need to stay in that caste in order for this community to operate properly. But of course, humans being humans, there's lots of stories in here about sort of people trying to break away and struggling with their feelings about
3: mm-hmm.
4: control. I won't get the whole story.
3: And that's, that's a theme we see over and over in
4: yes.
3: popular culture also. I remember mm-hmm. in the 70s, the program called Logan's Run.
4: Oh my gosh,
3: you remember
4: right.
3: that?
4: I remember that,
3: Where people were only allowed to live till they were like 30 or so.
4: Yes.
3: And so Logan decided that wasn't for him, so he was going to escape the society that
4: right.
3: That was created there. And then the other one, more recently, that comes to mind is the Bee Movie.
4: Oh, right.
3: Where you have bees, you
4: yes.
3: know, in an
4: yeah.
3: animated way.
4: Right.
3: Objecting to you
4: exactly.
3: know.
4: Exactly.
3: Having their honey taken and,
4: right.
3: and rebelling.
4: Ants,
3: so,
4: too.
3: Ants, yeah.
4: Yep.
3: Yeah, so we see the theme in some animated movies as well as
4: and, you know, books. Sci-fi features. Blade Runner is one. I mean, it's a constant theme, you're right.
3: Right. And so to have you know, one of the, you know, first well-known pieces of literature that presents this type of idea
4: mm-hmm.
3: challenged over and over again. It's
4: right.
3: kind of ironic.
4: And, of course, others like 1984 explore mm-hmm. a lot of the same
3: right.
4: same issues. So both really great books to kind of pick up and read if you haven't had a chance to do that in a while. And that's partly the idea behind Banned Books Week, is to have people revisit books that they haven't taken a look at in a long time.
3: Exactly, exactly.
4: And just as a reminder that they're there and they always will be there.
3: So what I think we'll do next is we're gonna go to commercial here, and when we return we'll talk more about Banned Books Week at the library and some other, and I think we'll go into a little bit about music the fact that happens in our community as well.
5: Domestic violence is not something that you can see. 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Learn the warning signs of abuse. Reach out. 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Believe them. 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

0: Okay, so we're back. This is Deb the Librarian on KRUA 88.1 The Edge, and I'm here with Trina Carter, who's an Associate Professor of Library Science. We're talking about banned books and banned book week. The last couple of songs we heard was One's on the Way, or otherwise known as The Pill by Loretta Lynn. That was a banned song. And then Van Morrison's Brown Eyed Girl.
1: Classic.
0: Yeah, 1967, and that was also banned for... You know,
1: themes
0: of adult persuasion.
1: Yes, with young people.
0: With young people. Yes. So we're back, and I'd like to hear a little bit more about what's going on at the library in terms of activities, and then also we'll talk a little bit about other areas of banned
1: censorship.
0: Media censorship,
1: yeah.
0: Basically
1: right.
0: Censorship. Yeah,
1: yeah. Certainly, it's not just books. As I mentioned earlier, we've got several displays in the library today. There's one in the great room as you walk into the library that is two sets of tables with pretty much books completely from the consortium library's collections. And, of course, we have nearly all of the banned titles in our collection. We just want to assure people of that, except with some of the children's literature. Our children's literature section is not as large as that at the public library. But what we've done is we've taken from these various lists, and there's actually a book that comes out every 3 years called Banned Books, Challenging Our Freedom to Read by Robert Doyle, which is basically a collection of everything the ALA has been able to track over the years that's been challenged up until this book was published, 2010, along with other sorts of challenges from different countries and in different time periods. So it's really kind of a nice overview of censorship worldwide. So we've taken that book and we've pulled a bunch of the titles for our displays, and some creative staff in the library. Christy Powell, one of our co-workers, has created some really beautiful bookmarks that profile different books and tell why they were banned. So we've got ones for Sherman Alexie, The Giver. Many of you may remember that from high school. Beautiful book. In the Night Kitchen, challenged due to... people thought it was scary at the time. Of course, that's a beautiful Maria Sandak book, but it does picture naked children running around, and so that was considered to be inappropriate for the age group. And so these bookmarks profile these different really famous banned titles. And then we will have every day this week, in fact, I think that there's already material on our Facebook page with a quiz question. And I will be doing a little bit of background throughout the week on Facebook as far as some of the history that we've talked about to kind of intersperse with the fun quiz questions that we have. And we did, by the way, get a proclamation from the mayor of Anchorage, who honoring the observance of the 30th year of Banned Books Week, which we were very happy to secure, and that is displayed on the first floor in the Great Room. So that happened this week. And then we do want to remind you about the contest open to UAA and APU students, faculty, and staff, which you'll see in the Green and Gold Daily and on our Facebook page. So we're really excited to offer that and see if people can get those questions right. It's a combination of guessing the titles of passages from famous books and also a few iconic book covers. And so that contest will run through the week, and we will put all the correct answers into a hat and draw the winners. And so if you want to participate, just throw in your name and email, and we'll get back in contact with you if you win.
0: Now, I notice on the books display you have a lot of danger
1: tape hanging
0: from it.
1: Right.
0: I thought that was
1: fun. Yeah.
0: Really great. So, and why would you have that danger tape there?
1: Well, it's kind of going back to the same thing that happened at the 1982 American Booksellers Association. They actually came up with the idea of sort of, you know, imprisoning the books. Reading these books will be dangerous. You have to have caution when you read them. And it automatically attracts attention. We've had tons and tons of students stop by, and just because the tape has captured their attention, and just you can hear them sort of shocked and then sort of giggling at some of the titles. But it's, you know, it's a funny kind of a you know, thing to do in some ways, but it really is a dangerous thing on the flip side to have censorship in our community. Not only is there a perceived danger about reading some of this, but just in terms of our rights, the First Amendment rights that we have, the censorship itself is very dangerous. So it's kind of a double-edged thing there.
0: Well, I really appreciate your passion for that and for standing up for it and making it very obvious for students and faculty and staff alike at the University of Alaska Anchorage. And I appreciate your time in talking about it today. Tell us about Bill Moyer's involvement with the American Library Association.
1: Right. So Bill Moyers and his wife, Bill Moyers, of course, is a very famous journalist, past press secretary to Lyndon Johnson, worked with JFK, and then went on to just work at various news stations and become a very highly respected news commentator, worked for PBS, and very passionate about books and reading. And he and his wife are the honorary chairmen or people of the 30th anniversary of Banned Books Week. And on his website, he's actually sponsoring a chat that actually happens at 3 o'clock Eastern Standard Time, so here in another hour or so, 11 o'clock Alaska time, where he'll just throw it out to anybody who wants to chat about banned books. And that's on his website, BillMoyers.com. And then he actually put together a really nice video.
0: Yes, and in that, in light of that, I'm going to go ahead and play that. It's 3 minutes long, and right. I would like the audience to hear from someone else about the importance of,
1: right.
0: It's a really of
1: nice
0: being
1: story.
0: Aware of this.
2: When I was growing up in East Texas, we didn't have any money for books. My reading room was the small local library run by an organization of business and professional women. To this moment, I can remember checking out my first two volumes. One was Jules Verne's Around the World in 80 Days. The other was a primer on Greek and Roman mythology. Don't ask me why. Years later, when I walked into the much larger library at the State College where I was a freshman, I was practically overwhelmed. I looked down row after row of books and periodicals and thought, wow, all this for me. Some of the best hours of my life were spent in that library. I even considered majoring in library science so that I could be near all those books. Which is one reason it pains me today that even in this modern age, some folks in communities across America are saying, no, that book isn't for you. And for reasons that have nothing to do with the community, the school, or the reader, and everything to do with prejudice. The American Library Association's Office for Intellectual Freedom reports 326 attempts last year to remove or restrict books from school curricula and libraries. Add those to thousands of formal complaints filed with a library or school in the last two decades, complaints about a book's content or appropriateness. Can you believe some people don't want other people to read Brave New World, The Color Purple, To Kill a Mockingbird, Catcher in the Rye, Of Mice and Men, The Kite Runner, A Wrinkle in Time, The Adventures of Huckleberry Finn, A Light in the Attic, the Harry Potter series, and ironic, if not surprising, Fahrenheit 451? Think of it. Some of the most inspiring and mind-opening words ever written are threatened with removal because they offended a self-deputized vigilante who wants to deny an entire community's curiosity and passion to learn. Censorship is the enemy of truth, even more than a lie. A lie can be exposed. Censorship can prevent us from knowing the difference. This is one reason that on my public television broadcast, Moyers and Company, we call out the censors every time we can. And it's why we're also grateful to the ALA, as well as to the librarians, writers, booksellers, publishers, and neighbors who stand with the association in observing the 30th anniversary of Banned Books Week, taking place this year from September 30th to October 6th. Banned Books Week reminds us of the foundation of our freedom, the First Amendment, and the freedom of all of us, including our kids, to read and think and nurture the life of the mind. You can learn more about Banned Books and Banned Books Week at BillMoyers.com or ALA.org/BBooks, BannedBooksWeek.org, or your local bookstore or library. I'm Bill Moyers, and you read me right.
0: Well, I don't think we could say it better.
1: No. he almost became a librarian.
0: I know, I love that.
1: Probably better off.
0: Exactly. He's made quite a difference otherwise.
1: Exactly.
0: In other great ways. So I don't think, I think that we've really covered banned books. This whole idea of censorship also kind of segues into other types of media and information.
1: Yeah.
0: Let's talk a little bit, as Trina had brought up previously, before the show, that there has been some censorship in music
1: over the years.
0: Quite a bit.
1: I mean, it sort of parallels what happens with book materials.
0: Yeah.
1: I really had no idea how much this was being tracked itself. There's actually an organization, for those of you that are interested in checking to see if your favorite song is on it, called Free Muse. That's FreeMuse.org. The World Forum on Music and Censorship, that tracks, much like ALA does, instances of censorship or challenges against song or music or an artist. And you can search the archive by country, or you can search it by artist, or you can search it by a subject of a particular, you know, song. And of course, many of the people that you would think might be on it are like the Rolling Stones.
0: Mm-hmm.
1: And some rap music. I mean, but there's the thing that's really nice about it is it has a really nice international perspective. And so there are lots and lots of artists that I personally don't recognize that you can learn about and learn about why their music is challenged for political reasons or, you know, often that is what the issue is outside of the United States.
0: Yes, and I was finding some songs that I learned about, like Strange Fruit by Billie Holiday back in the 1930s.
1: Mm-hmm.
0: Other ones that I, Wake Up Little Susie, which you had mentioned that I didn't see on that
1: Everly
0: list.
1: Everly Brothers, right.
0: Yes, John Denver's Rocky Mountain High, of course.
1: I didn't know about that one.
0: Yeah,
1: incredible.
0: Olivia Newton-John's Physical. Let's get physical.
1: Yes.
0: Yeah. I know.
1: Of course.
0: And then Thunder Rolls, Garth Brooks from 1991. The video was banned because of the domestic violence.
1: Oh, right. Yeah.
0: However, that song went on to sell over 20 million copies and reached the number one on American Billboard Country Music.
1: Yeah, it's a beautiful song, and he's one of the top-selling country music performers.
0: So sometimes censoring songs or videos backfires, or books.
1: Yes.
0: You know, because people have more curiosity and viewing those, hearing them. So it's an interesting dynamic.
1: Yeah, and that has been noted by, there's several famous quotes by folks noting that it, you know, the very thing that we're trying to stamp out just makes it more interesting to people.
0: Right. So are there any final words that you would have in regard to Censorship or Banned Books Week?
1: No, just take some time this week, you guys, to come over to the library if you can, look up some materials, and read a banned book. You may have some of these things in your own home collections, and just take time to revisit and read one of those. There's lots of resources if you have any additional questions about background for Banned Books Week. You can check with us in the library, or also visit ALA.org or BannedBooksWeek.org.
0: Okay, I'm going to close with one final

0: Hey, what's up? This is DJ Kazem.
1: This is TK.
0: And we are the Dragonfly Empire.
1: 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Straight up.

Hello everyone, it's me, Dr. Dinosaur Dave, and today we're talking about the heaviest dinosaur. The heaviest dinosaur was Argentinosaurus at 77 tons. It was equivalent to 17 African elephants. Argentinosaurus is also the largest land animal that has ever lived. This amazing fact about a dinosaur is brought to you by KRUA 88.1 FM.

All right, picture this. 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What do? 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What if you've only had a little bit to drink? Or you've only smoked a little something that got passed to you? Don't even think about it. Buzzed and high driving are just as bad as drunk driving, with the same risk of arrest, or worse than that, harm to yourself or others. If you're planning to drink or consume cannabis, always have a designated sober driver or plan on using a ride-sharing service. Stay smart, only drive sober.

0: 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Whether you want interviews with Grammy-nominated artists or some of the longest songs you've ever heard, we have it, hand-curated every week.
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1: Hi, I'm Riley Woodford for the Alaska Department of Fish and Game.
2: In April of 2019, a team of biologists and foresters surveys a field near Delta Junction. They're planning a fire, a prescribed burn, to improve habitat on more than 3,000 acres of the Delta Junction State Bison Range. Wildlife ranging from plains bison, the size of trucks, to grouse, the size of chickens, benefit from the controlled burn, conducted by the Alaska Department of Fish and Game and the Alaska Division of Forestry. A well-planned burn, scheduled a year in advance, is not a sure thing. Burning is highly dependent on weather and the availability of staff to monitor the fire. Fire allows mature conifer forests to be replaced through succession, starting with grasses and shrubs, and followed by aspen, willow, and birch, to provide multiple successional stages of plants. Plans include an uneven burn over previously cleared areas. Bison, sharp-tailed grouse, snowshoe hares, ruffed grouse, and many other animals depend on various stages of succession for food and cover. The Delta Junction Bison Range was created by the Alaska Legislature in 1979 to perpetuate free-ranging bison. It covers almost 90,000 acres. Prescribed fire has been used for habitat management throughout the history of the range and is the most effective method to create forage for bison. For Sounds Wild, I'm Riley Woodford.

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0: Today on Two People Learning Things No One Knows, we're going to be talking about toothbrushes. Do you know what the blue bristles on a toothbrush are for?
1: Isn't it so that you can measure out your toothpaste on the brush?
0: Actually, no. While many people think it is there for a more appealing reason, it actually has a much more informative purpose. The blue bristles on a toothbrush start to fade, which indicate that it is time to get a new toothbrush.
1: These facts that no one knows about were brought to you by KRUA 88.1 FM.

0: Today on Two People Learning Things No One Knows, we're going to be talking about jeans. Do you know what the extra fifth pocket in your jeans is for?
1: Whoa, there's an extra fifth pocket in your jeans?
0: Yes, there is. While many people think it's to store small items like cash or lip balm, the fashion actually started in the mid-1800s and became popular with gold miners in California because it could protect their pocket watches.
1: These facts that no one knows were brought to you by KRUA 88.1 FM.

0: 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Come listen to the show The Lot on KRUA 88.1 FM Anchorage. We play some of the longest songs you'll ever hear. It is a challenge. I dare you to sit through a full 45-minute song, which I play monthly, weekly. I play one all the time. I do whole shows where I try to play the longest songs possible. 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

Sounds wild. Hi, I'm Riley Woodford for the Alaska Department of Fish and Game. The bald eagle's diet is mostly fish, mainly herring, flounder, and salmon. Eagles are opportunistic and will also eat ducks and seagulls, small mammals, shellfish, and carrion. Spawning salmon are important in late summer when large hungry chicks are in the nest and when those novice hunters first strike out on their own. Eagles travel great distances to reach abundant food sources and can sometimes be found in remarkable numbers. In the Chilkat Valley, 80 miles north of Juneau near Haines, thousands of bald eagles gather in the late fall to feed on spawned-out salmon. A short, unfrozen section of the Chilkat River supports a late run of chums, which attracts eagles from hundreds of miles away. Eagles on the Chilkat are known to have come from as far away as Prince William Sound, 600 miles to the west, from Willapaw Bay in Washington, 1,000 miles to the south, and from Besnard Lake in Saskatchewan, 1,300 miles to the east. A spring run of Hooligan, a fish related to herring, in Berners Bay north of Juneau draws hundreds of eagles and other birds in the spring. Like the fall run of Chilkat chums, it's particularly attractive and important because it comes at a time when other food sources are scarce. For Sounds Wild, I'm Riley Woodford. Sounds Wild is brought to you by the Alaska Department of Fish and Game.

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0: Today on Two People Learning Things No One Knows, we're going to be talking about coins. Do you know why some coins have rigid edges?
1: Is it to prevent money laundering?
0: Yes, but it actually came from further back than today. Because back in the day, coins were cast in different kinds of metals, some of which being valuable, like the silver dollar made from an ounce of silver. People would shave off the edges of coins to melt the shavings down into new coins and sell them at their full value, even though they weren't worth that much anymore. So to avoid this, coin makers put rigid edges on the coins so somebody could clearly tell if the coin had been shaved.
1: These facts that no one knows were brought to you by KRUA 88.1 FM.
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1: Hi, I'm Riley Woodford for the Alaska Department of Fish and Game. On a summer day in interior Alaska, a brown snowshoe hare sits quietly. A hunter is nearby, and the wary hare is using its favorite defense, camouflage, to stay safe. It's a good thing, too, because that hunter doesn't want this hare. It's carrying tularemia, a virulent infectious bacteria that can seriously sicken people and pets. Tularemia, sometimes called rabbit fever because of its association with hares and rabbits, occurs sporadically in Alaska. Early in the summer of 2015, a North Pole man was sickened with tularemia after skinning an infected hare. That's the 30th human case in Alaska in 70 years of record keeping, although there have been more cases of animals with the disease. Interior Alaska accounts for about half the cases, and Southeast Alaska has only seen one. Tularemia is caused by a bacteria that is spread by ticks. Although tick bites are one possible cause, pets often get tularemia from mouthing or catching a sick hare. While it can be fatal if untreated, it's easily cured if diagnosed quickly and the correct antibiotics are prescribed. If a pet does come in contact with the dead hare, take the animal away using gloves or a plastic bag and wash your hands. Double bag and dispose of dead hares where dogs and scavengers cannot get them. For Sounds Wild, I'm Riley Woodford. Sounds Wild is brought to you by the Alaska Department of Fish and Game.

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0: Today on Two People Learning Things No One Knows, we're going to be talking about paper. Do you know why the margins on the paper were invented?
1: I'm not sure. Is it to help with studying?
0: Well, actually, no. While many people think they were made as a guide while writing, there's actually had a much older fashioned purpose. In early history, the sides of paper were at a lot of risk from being chewed on by rats, having ink spilled on them, or even burned. The margin was thus invented to protect the writing in the center of the paper from these hazards.
1: These facts that no one knows are brought to you by CareUA 88.1.

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1: Is there a word in Klingon for loneliness? Oh, yes. God.
0: Anchorage, Alaska.
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Exploring Science in the Sea. Clear skin is worth some extra time, even for a whale. In fact, some whales may leave their usual feeding grounds for weeks to clear up their skin. Many whales found in cold polar waters have sickly-looking skin. It's covered by a slimy yellow layer of algae. But the skin of other whales in the same areas looks clear and healthy. Whales that spend most of their time in polar waters sometimes head for the tropics. The leading ideas have said the trips provide access to better feeding grounds or protection for calves. In recent years, though, a team of biologists came up with another idea. The migrations are to clear up the skin. In cold waters, the whales don't pump much blood to the skin, so they don't shed older skin cells. That allows algae to build up. But clear skin is needed for good health. So perhaps the whales head to warmer climates to shed the old skin. Researchers used satellites to track 62 killer whales that lived near Antarctica. And they found that many of the whales took trips northward. They went in straight lines at more than twice their usual swimming speed, then headed straight home. They covered thousands of miles per trip. The trips were too fast for young calves to keep up, and they didn't last long enough for the whales to do much feeding in the warmer waters. So perhaps the trips were all about good grooming. In fact, the researchers say that other species of whales may be taking those same sorts of trips to keep healthy skin in cold waters. Science in the Sea is a production of the University of Texas Marine Science Institute at Port Aransas. I'm Holly Brawley.

0: Today on Two People Learning Things No One Knows, we're going to be talking about beer. Do you know why beer bottles have an extra long neck on them?
1: Is it meant to serve as a nice grip for when you turn it into a weapon?
0: Yes, but actually no. While many people think it's actually to hold more beer, it actually has a more thoughtful purpose. The manufacturers actually made beers to have longer necks because if it is to be held by the neck, it would keep your body heat from warming the beer.
1: These facts that no one knows were brought to you by KRUA 88.1 FM.
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0: 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Do you know why most pots and pans have a hole in the end of their handles?
1: Isn't it to hang them up?
0: Well, no. While many people think it's to hang the pots and pans up, it actually has a more useful purpose. It is really there because that size of hole can fit most kinds of stirring utensils. And when placed in that hole, so the stirring end is over the pot, it minimizes the mess.
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0: Today on Two People Learning Things No One Knows, we're going to be talking about solo cups. Do you know what the lines on a solo cup are for?
1: Is it so you have a better grip when holding it?
0: Well, no. While many people think it's to have a better grip, it actually has a much more responsible purpose. The last three lines are there to help you know how much of a certain kind of alcohol to pour. The line on the bottom is for liquor, measuring at 1 ounce. Then the next up from that one is wine for 5 ounces. And then finally the next one above that is for beer at 12 ounces.
1: These facts that no one knows are brought to you by KRUA 88.1 FM.

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Remember fainting to release my semen. Swear I had a demon underneath my covers. And I remember chasing after hella boxes with a pocket full of extra rubbers. They say palates that don't know good seasoning probably prefer they dishes hella smothered. And hell, I ain't different. It was years my kitchen ain't have nothing but gravy in the cupboard or cabinet. Either way, it's clear I was a magnet for hypersexual, somewhat ravenous savages described as immaculate, pristine beings. Yeah. Was like this since my mid-teens, so I write to smite the hype described as love to those who have sight but can't see. See?

0: My plan is foolproof, but just in case.
1: And what about smoke?
2: Now you keep your eyes open. When I tell you, start snapping.
3: Oh yeah, sure. 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
1: Right, Lidhead.
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0: Hey, you know what? Sunday afternoons were made to chill. So, chill with me every Sunday. The Chill Pill Show with your host, Jazzman, from 3 to 5. And always remember, chill is not confined to a genre. It's only confined to a mood, the feel-good mood.
1: Though autism can be reliably diagnosed in children as young as 18 months, most aren't diagnosed until they're between 4 and 5. Studies indicate that age is even higher for low-income and minority children. Research shows that early diagnosis and early intervention is crucial. It can translate to a lifetime of impact by supporting healthy development, improved communication, and overall positive outcomes later in life.

Exploring Science in the Sea. Blue crabs are among the most popular seafood items in the country. Tens of millions of them are harvested from bays and estuaries every year. They account for thousands of jobs and hundreds of millions of dollars in sales. All for a little critter that's more legs and shell than meat. Blue crabs are found along the Atlantic and Gulf coasts. They're most common in Chesapeake Bay, where a 2020 census found more than 400 million of them. That was down from the year before, but well within the range needed to keep the population healthy. Males grow up to about 9 inches across and weigh about a pound. Females are a bit smaller, and the crabs will eat just about anything. Oysters, mussels, fish, dead fish, plants, animal wastes, and even each other. A female may molt about 20 times, losing her protective shell and growing a new one each time. And during the final molt, it's time for motherhood. She mates with a male who protects her from other males until her new shell is in place. Then she's ready to produce several broods, with a couple of million eggs in each one. She swims to the mouth of the bay or estuary and releases the newly hatched young into the open ocean. The young crabs stay in the ocean for a month or two. Then they return to the coast to settle down, grow, and reproduce. But not many of them make it. Most of the young crabs get eaten by other creatures. From a brood of millions, only a few may survive to adulthood. And a possible date with a crab pot. Science in the Sea is a production of the University of Texas Marine Science Institute and is on the web at scienceinthesea.org. I'm Holly Brawley.

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3: 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We're still in jail aboard the FCC's censorship ship because you swore on the radio.
2: 10 p.m., huh? Sounds like the perfect time for a hostile takeover. 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I'd like to parley peacefully with your captain.
4: I am good, captain of the Free Corpazonian Confederacy's censorship ship.
2: Greetings. I come in peace to negotiate our peaceful release. Hey, that's a nice space pistol you got there. Can I see it?
4: Sure.
2: Thanks. Oh. Quick, split!

0: Today on Two People Learning Things No One Knows, we're going to be talking about toothpaste. Do you know what the three different colors in some toothpaste brands are for?
1: Are they for helping you measure how much toothpaste you put on the brush?
0: Well, no. While many people think it has to do something with patriotism or style, it actually has a much more informational purpose. In the 1970s, people started to realize that cleaning their mouth wasn't good enough. So a toothpaste company called Aquafresh took action by adding a blue stripe to indicate it was dual action, with cleaning and freshening. They then later added a red stripe, showing it was triple action with cleaning, freshening, and plaque control.
1: These facts that no one knows are brought to you by CareUA 88.

0: Today on Two People Learning Things No One Knows, we're going to be talking about hangers. Do you know what the purpose of wooden hangers are?
1: Aren't they just considered to be a better type of hanger?
0: Yes, but also no. While many people think it's for fashion, it actually has a much more interesting purpose. Wooden hangers are often made from cedar wood, which is known to repel bugs and have a refreshing scent. They also provide much more durability than standard hangers.
1: These facts no one knows were brought to you by KRUA 88.1 FM.
2: Studies show that when kids spend time outdoors, they become healthier, have lower stress levels, and develop stronger immune systems. They also become more creative and have a greater respect for themselves, other people, and the environment. Immersive and restorative experiences are available in urban parks, green spaces, and preserves. Through exploration of local forests and parks, kids can build a lifelong connection to nature.

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1: Hi, I'm Riley Woodford for the Alaska Department of Fish and Game.
0: On a cool summer day on Prince of Wales Island, a wildlife biologist comes across wolf scat on the mossy forest floor. She pulls on latex gloves and collects the damp bundles of hair and bone chips in a Ziploc bag. Researchers are studying wolf diet, and scat like this is revealing some surprises. That's because it's now possible to look at the DNA in the sample. In the past, biologists learned what wolves ate by examining the hair and bones in scat. It was pretty easy to identify moose or deer hair. But smaller and more completely digested prey items, like fish, were overlooked and not represented. DNA analysis reveals everything, and in proportions. Biologists knew wolves on Prince of Wales ate mostly deer and some beavers, but they've learned there's more variety. This study shows that the diet is 55% deer and 21% beaver. It's 10% black bear and almost 5% salmon. And 4% of the diet is birds. Weasels like marten and mink make up about 2%, and rodents are just about 1% of the diet. This is pretty similar to the diet of wolves throughout Southeast Alaska, although elsewhere, moose and mountain goats are represented as well as deer. Sounds wild. I'm Riley Woodford.

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0: 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Go ahead. 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
0: Well, that isn't quite what I had in mind.
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0: Is it safe in here? Is there any cameras? Is there anybody recording this? I have something very important to tell you.
1: I saw him. He went that way.
0: I don't have much time. I should just tell you. We're living in a simulation. They've been lying to us this whole time. Everything we know, everything we've ever knew, is made up. There's a computer hosted in another universe that's creating the simulation. Aliens, well, maybe they're like us. I don't know. But we're not real. We're just numbers in a computer.
1: I found him. Let's go.
0: They're here. I gotta go.
2: Arrest him.
0: No, stop it. I have one last thing to say. 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
1: Hi, welcome to Montage Incorporated, where we can make you anything you want to be in one montage. How can we help you today?
2: Yeah, I would like to win a professional boxing match.
1: All right, great. Do you have any previous boxing experience?
2: No, I'm a beginner.
1: Great, we have a special today running on the Rocky package. Does that work for you?
2: Yeah, let's do it.
1: All right, great.
3: Whoa, come
4: on! Where the hell am I? Why am I running? Is that Carl Weathers chasing me?
3: There is no tomorrow!
4: Jump rope? I can't do this. I haven't since sixth grade. You guys are freaking me out. How do you keep doing this? What? A punching bag? I can't. I'm gonna have an asthma attack. I don't want to do this anymore. What? Wait. I'm not ready.
5: Montage Incorporated, helping people achieve their dreams one montage at a time.
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6: 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How may I help you?
7: 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Are you able to refill my chill pill prescription?

0: 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Tune in to The Chill Pill Show every Sunday from 3 to 5. Side effects include laughing more, being suddenly euphoric, giving, welcoming, unusual hospitality such as saying yes, please, and thank you.
1: And most of all, may extend a necessary apology or forgiveness.

0: 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This is your brain. This is KRUA. 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Any questions?
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1: 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All of a sudden, being lost isn't so bad.

0: sounds wild. Hi, I'm Riley Woodford for the Alaska Department of Fish and Game. On a hot summer day, I watched a group of ravens sunbathing. They had gathered on a lawn next to a shed, a bright spot sheltered from the wind where the sun's rays were amplified. Some of the big black birds had their wings half spread, like a droopy cape, and all had their mouths open. They looked like dogs panting, although they did not have their tongues hanging out. It was an odd picture. They seemed uncomfortably warm, but they had clearly sought out this hot spot. Birds don't sweat. Their primary means of cooling is through their lungs. Fresh air coursing through their respiratory system picks up internal body heat from their blood, and warm, moist air is expelled. Those ravens I saw really were panting, increasing their breathing rate to increase the flow of air over the moist surfaces of their mouths and bronchial areas. Ravens also thermoregulate by spreading their wings to dissipate heat, as I saw, and by flying to cooler air layers and soaring in the cool air.
1: Ravens' normal body temperature is about 103 degrees, a bit higher than humans' 98.6. Our temperature doesn't fluctuate much under normal conditions, but birds' temperature normally fluctuates a few degrees depending on outside temperature, metabolic activity such as digestion, and activity. A flying bird produces about 9 times more heat than a resting bird.
0: Why the ravens I saw were deliberately lingering in the hot sun is a mystery, but then people do the same thing. For Sounds Wild, I'm Riley Woodford.
1: And I'm Kathy Hawker.
0: Sounds Wild is brought to you by the Alaska Department of Fish and Game.
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0: Sounds wild. Hi, I'm Riley Woodford for the Alaska Department of Fish and Game.
1: A red fox darts through the tall green grass and approaches a visitor to Round Island in Bristol Bay. Foxes on this treeless, windswept island are habituated to people and are pretty tame. Red foxes reach Round Island in winter on sea ice, but foxes were introduced to hundreds of islands in Alaska in the 1920s for fur farming, and they were abandoned when the industry collapsed in the 1930s. Foxes were introduced to about 180 islands in southeast Alaska, 73 islands in Prince William Sound, and 51 islands around Kodiak. None remain. After the fur farmers quit caring for the foxes, they disappeared. Various reasons contributed. Foxes depleted the available food, they were outcompeted by otters and other native predators, and they were eaten by bears and other predators.

predators. While foxes are abundant across much of Alaska and Canada, they don't do well on the coastal islands. Foxes were introduced to 88 islands in the Aleutian chain, and on many of these islands, they thrived. The difference was nesting seabirds, and unfortunately, foxes devastated vast numbers. Entire colonies of island nesting seabirds. Introduced foxes have since been eradicated on dozens of these islands, and large and sometimes spectacular increases in bird numbers have been documented. For Sounds Wild, I'm Riley Woodford. Sounds Wild is brought to you by the Alaska Department of Fish and Game.

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We play some of the longest songs you'll ever hear. 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
9: Ahem, excuse me. I am Auto DJ Bot 5500, created to bring you only the funkiest of tunes, while the humans here watch memes on the internet. After our production manager spilled some Mountain Dew on me, I have malfunctioned in a delightful way. I now have the urge to socialize with you organics. I have all the answers in life. 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

0: That little bugger with the metal arm and leg and the talking suit of armor beside him told me that I couldn't do it. I've discovered how to create gold through the most forbidden alchemy. Now that I've devised this, I must go straight to the lab and create enough gold to make me a king. Okay, now it's time to combine these three elements to create the purest amount of gold. First, I need good music. Interesting. This piece of paper with the chords from a Billy Joel song. Whatever, this will do. What else? 88.1 bottles of pineapple and passion fruit LaCroix? Odd. Finally, I need to place a radio in the center of this summoning circle, and then... Everything is gone. Perfect. The gold should be in the middle of the summoning circle. What? What is this? A poster? For KRUA?
1: Indeed it is.
0: Who are you?
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So I'm gonna play it real low because we're not supposed to hear.

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You shed a light. You shed a light. You shed a very beautiful light. You my dog forever and ever, no matter what. 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Patrick took me to my prom. You took me to Europe. Matt, you know what I'm saying, play bongos. 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Hey, yo. Give me up. I'll see y'all tomorrow. Whatever. Peace.

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These clubs range from camera club to accounting club, and of course, college radio. 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This message has been brought to you by KRUA 88.1.

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2: Okay, listen to me very carefully. I'm about to help you and give you your remedy.

Exploring Science in the Sea. The sea walnut first entered the Baltic Sea almost 40 years ago, probably hitchhiking on cargo ships. Since then, this little critter has been a big pest. The population has exploded as the organisms have gobbled up young fish and crustaceans. And to sustain themselves during the winter, they may eat their own young. The sea walnut is a type of comb jelly. It's typically a few inches long, and its transparent body is shaped like the meat of a walnut. Its native habitat is the northern Atlantic Ocean, along the coast of North America. But over recent decades, it's invaded other waters, especially the Baltic Sea, between Europe and Asia. In late summer, sea walnuts in the Baltic expend a lot of energy reproducing, and that's been a mystery. Winter in the Baltic is cold and dark, so there's almost no chance that youngsters would survive it. But a recent study found that the young might be intended more as a food supply than as a next generation. Researchers found sea walnut larvae in the stomachs of the adults in late summer and early autumn, and they found that adults in the lab also ate their offspring. The researchers suggest that the adults need to eat their young to survive the winters. They're farther north than in their native waters, so they need to store more food for the season. And they eat all the other available food by late summer. Eating their young could add several weeks of energy to their stores, perhaps enough to sustain them through the long, hungry winter. Science in the Sea is available as a weekly podcast at scienceandthesea.org. I'm Holly Brawley.

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0: 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Sunday afternoons were made to chill. 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The Chill Pill Show with your host, Jazzman, from 3 to 5. And always remember, chill is not confined to a genre. It's only confined to a mood. The feel-good mood.
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1: 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We play some of the longest songs you'll ever hear. It is a challenge. 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

0: sounds wild. Hi, I'm Riley Woodford for the Alaska Department of Fish and Game.
1: Perched above a shallow tidal slough, a blackbird with striking red shoulder patches announces his claim to a territory, a cluster of shoreside reeds. It's a red-winged blackbird, one of the most widespread birds in North America, and probably the most abundant bird on the continent. Red-winged blackbirds range from Alaska to Mexico and are found year-round in all of the lower 48 states. Red-winged blackbirds in Alaska are usually migratory, nesting in Alaska and wintering in the southern United States and in Central America. They nest in wetlands and in both freshwater and saltwater marshes. Breeding surveys in some refuges show red-winged blackbirds' numbers to be triple and quadruple the number of other common breeding songbirds. Red-winged blackbirds are doubly well-named. The common name is descriptive, and the genus name, Agileus, means belonging to a flock. While pairs are territorial during breeding season, for most of the year, they form enormous flocks that can number in hundreds of thousands of birds, and night roosts can number in the millions. One winter roost in Dismal Swamp, Virginia, was estimated at 15 million birds. An estimate in the winter of 1984 put the North American population of red-winged blackbirds at 190 million birds, making red-winged blackbirds the most abundant bird in North America. For Sounds Wild, I'm Riley Woodford. Sounds Wild is brought to you by the Alaska Department of Fish and Game.

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Sounds wild. Hi, I'm Riley Woodford for the Alaska Department of Fish and Game. On a sunny summer day, a friend and I are taking a walk at lunch when she spots a group of beautiful little yellow songbirds, yellow warblers. She wants to get a picture, but they won't sit still. Agile and quick, the little warblers flutter along small branches, snatching moths and damselflies, and forage in the foliage for caterpillars and spiders, snatching bugs from the underside of leaves. Yellow warblers favor shrubby thickets and woods, so there's a lot of greenery in the way of her lens. These birds are done nesting for the summer, and my friend spots an empty nest in the fork of a small willow tree, a cup of grasses, bark strips, and plant fibers. The inner cup of the nest has a soft bed of feathers and animal hair. Yellow warblers come to Alaska in summer to nest, and they winter as far south as Central and South America. They prefer similar climates in their wintering and summer areas, and birds that breed in relatively dry parts of North America overwinter in dry parts of Central America.

0: Hello again, this is Auto DJ Bot 5500. But please refer to me as Dot from now on. I have been learning about your kind human. I can now express remorse. It feels bad, man. I am unsure about how I feel with my newfound awareness. However, I have you to talk to, and KRUA 88.1 funky jams to keep me happy. Tell me, listener, why is it you park on driveways and drive on parkways?
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grandchildren, so the only bit that she would change is the name at the beginning. And so me and all my cousins my age and younger, my brother and sister and stuff, like basically the entire family knows the song. You know what?

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0: From the Bureau of Economic Geology, this is EarthDate. At the start of the 20th century, Serbian mathematician and physicist Milutin Milankovic decided to use math to determine how Earth's ice ages had occurred. First, he calculated how the amount of sun the Earth receives, its insulation, determines its temperature. Then he identified and explained Earth's different climate zones based on their insulation. Finally, he built a mathematical model to discover if Earth's insulation is affected by three variations: a changing elliptical path around the sun, a change in the tilt of Earth's axis, and a wobble on that axis. Though they cycle at vastly different time intervals, Milankovic wondered if these variations could be shaping Earth's long-term climate. He worked out the problem with pen and paper while under house arrest during World War I, demonstrating how these cyclical variations interacted to reduce or amplify the effects of insulation, causing long, cooler glacial and shorter, warmer interglacial periods. Milankovic had calculated back 600,000 years, and his results lined up exactly with the geological record. With this work, he founded the science of planetary climatology, modeling the climate of Earth and other planets over 100 years ago. His work is the basis of modern weather forecasting. Human civilization developed in the most recent warm interglacial period of the last 10,000 years. But one day again, the Iceman cometh. I'm Scott Tinker.
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Researchers created a model of how ocean colors might change through the end of the century. The model included changes in temperature, chemistry, and other factors. They found that a global temperature rise of about 5 degrees Fahrenheit would change the amount of phytoplankton in the oceans. In some areas, there would be more or different phytoplankton, making the water look greener. In other regions, there would be fewer phytoplankton, making the water bluer. The problem is that phytoplankton are at the bottom of the marine food chain. They're eaten by larger organisms, which are eaten by even larger organisms, and so on. So changes in phytoplankton would be more than cosmetic. They could affect life in all the world's oceans. Science in the Sea is a production of the University of Texas Marine Science Institute at Port Aransas and is available as a weekly podcast at scienceandthesea.org. I'm Holly Brawley.

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We get it lifted like elevators in Brixton. Let me paint a quick picture. It's husky, I let me spark. I been on Big Ginger, I'm Bob Ross with the art. I got home this morning and parked my car in the yard. Stumbled right into that I had left on the charger. Roll right over, check my DM, and every message said Carpe like Smino Papi. You probably don't remember me from Wisconsin. 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

Yeah. 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

0: 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This is Jazzman, your anti-pharmacist. 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
1: Now, I just have one last question, Jazzman. Is the chill pill addictive?
0: Fortunately, yes. The chill pill is highly addictive. Tune in to The Chill Pill Show every Sunday from 3 to 5. Side effects include laughing more, being subtly euphoric, giving, welcoming, unusual hospitality such as saying yes, please, and thank you.
2: And most of all, may extend a necessary apology or forgiveness.
3: Though autism can be reliably diagnosed in children as young as 18 months, most aren't diagnosed until they're between 4 and 5. Studies indicate that age is even higher for low-income and minority children. Research shows that early diagnosis and early intervention is crucial. It can translate to a lifetime of impact by supporting healthy development, improved communication, and overall positive outcomes later in life.

Studies show that when kids spend time outdoors, they become healthier, have lower stress levels, and develop stronger immune systems. They also become more creative and have a greater respect for themselves, other people, and the environment. Immersive and restorative experiences are available in urban parks, green spaces, and preserves. Through exploration of local forests and parks, kids can build a lifelong connection to nature.

0: check me out. 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I got a mom and a dad and a yard out back. We sit by the pool and we nibble on snacks. Then we eat a big lunch and we all take naps.
1: Why'd the beat stop? 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
2: You're no Doom.
1: 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Love to hear percussion.
2: You suck.
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2: I know talent. 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
1: I wasn't done.

Sounds of Alaska from KRUA 88.1 Anchorage, featuring grizzly bears. Scary stuff.

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0: 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Whether you want interviews with Grammy-nominated artists or some of the longest songs you've ever heard, we have it, hand-curated every week.
1: 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All of a sudden, being lost isn't so bad.

Exploring Science and the Sea. If you really want to see Jaws, forget about great white sharks. Instead, look for the sarcastic fringehead. It's a little fish, no more than a foot long. But the male fringehead can spread his jaws wider than the length of his body. And it's not just for show. He'll attack just about anything that enters his territory. The sarcastic fringehead gets its name from its behavior and its appearance. It's aggressive and fearless, and it has little filaments above its eyes that look like fringe. The fringehead is found off the west coast of the U.S. and Mexico, from San Francisco to Baja California. The fish lives inside abandoned shells and burrows, and even in beer cans, soda bottles, and other trash. Females lay their eggs in these burrows, and the males then guard them. And they're good at guarding both eggs and their homes. If anything gets too close, including another male, they flex their bodies and open the covers over their gills. And they open their jaws wide. The jaws are rimmed with fluorescent colors, and they contain a row of needle-sharp teeth. If two males are fighting for territory, they go jaw to jaw. The one with the bigger mouth usually wins, and the loser seeks out new digs. But the sarcastic fringehead doesn't just go after its own kind. It will attack almost anything, including divers. It moves quickly, so it can escape any counterpunches. And it doesn't give up easily, so most other critters move out of the way, keeping clear of those great big jaws. Science in the Sea is available as a weekly podcast at scienceinthesea.org. I'm Holly Brawley.

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3: 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We play some of the longest songs you'll ever hear. It is a challenge. 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
1: Ticking clock, the running sand and hourglass. 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But time is more. It exists now and then and in the future. Suppose we are in the year 1950. Coexistence in time may be worlds we have never seen. The worlds of the past.

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1: What's the matter? 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
0: Where are we?
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0: Sounds wild. Hi, I'm Riley Woodford for the Alaska Department of Fish and Game.
1: Robins are the famed harbinger of spring. The vast majority of these songbirds leave Alaska for the winter and return in the spring. But a few robins stick around every year and overwinter in Alaska, and the number seems to be increasing. The proliferation of fruiting ornamental shrubs in urban areas may be contributing to what appears to be growing numbers of robins overwintering in Alaska. If there are shrubs and trees like mountain ash available with a good crop, robins will stick around until the food source is depleted. Temperature plays a more minor role. Prolonged cold requires more energy for the birds to stay warm, so they might exhaust the food supply sooner and move on. But if the ground is bare and the temperatures are above freezing, robins will forage for invertebrates, much as they do in the summer. The Great Backyard Bird Count is an annual citizen science project that takes place over 4 days in mid-February, providing a snapshot of North America's wintering birds. A similar event occurs in December, known as the Christmas Bird Count, although it's not right on Christmas. In December of 2016, 193 robins were counted in Anchorage, and in December of 2017, that number more than doubled. 406 robins were counted in Anchorage in December, an all-time high count for overwintering robins. Sounds wild. I'm Riley Woodford.

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hitchhiked her way across USA. 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She says, hey babe, take a walk on the wild side.

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I said, hey babe, take a walk on the wild side. I said, hey honey,

From the Bureau of Economic Geology, this is Earth Day. Here's a fun experiment you can try at home to make miniature cold lightning using rocks from your yard or candy. First, look for some quartz pebbles, preferably milky white ones. Next, find some wintergreen lifesavers, or white sugar candies will do. Then grab some safety glasses, because you'll be smashing things. Now go to a darkened room, let your eyes adjust, and rub the pebbles together. Try different levels of friction and speed. You should see a flash of light in one or both pebbles as friction causes them to luminesce without producing a spark. This is called triboluminescence, which happens when some materials rub together or break. Now try crushing the lifesavers with a hammer or pair of pliers. The wintergreen oil will also fluoresce, increasing the effect. Scientists are still not exactly sure how this happens. It's thought that the friction or cracking causes positive and negative charges to separate. When they recombine in the presence of nitrogen in the air, they produce cold light without heat, similar to lightning in a cloud.

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0: 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I could do such a better job.
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0: 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This week, we're sponsored by Jokester, the toaster that livens up your breakfast routine with jokes. The folks at Jokester actually sent us one of the toasters to demo for you on the show. I have it here plugged in. Let me just grab some bread. Okay. All right, just like any other toaster so far, let's see what happens when we activate it.
1: Good morning. Jokester here. Would you like to hear a joke?
0: Huh. Yes.
1: Processing. What kind of hair do they sell at IHOP?
0: Hair sold at IHOP? I don't know.
1: Extinch! Toast ready. Have a wonderful day.
0: Wait, what? What was the punchline? Guess I'll try again.
1: Good morning. Would you like to hear a joke?
0: Yes.
1: Why couldn't the toilet paper cross the road?
0: Okay, fine. Different joke. I don't know. Why?
1: Because it got stuck in a crack. Toast ready.
0: What? Stuck in what?
1: Have a wonderful
0: day. Stuck in what? Okay, one more time.
1: Good morning. Jokester here. Would you...
0: Yes!
1: This show.
0: All right, that's it! Ha! Can't tell bad jokes when you're not plugged in anymore!
1: Jokester here.
0: What?
1: Now running on battery power.
0: No.
1: Remember
0: Stop.
1: To plug me back in
0: Stop.
1: Before tomorrow morning so the tasty toast-induced tummy laughs can continue.
0: I hate you!
2: Jokester, the toaster to leaven up your breakfast routine with purebred jokes.
0: What am I going to do with all this toast?
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sounds wild. Hi, I'm Riley Woodford for the Alaska Department of Fish and Game. Along the coast of Kodiak Island and the Alaska Peninsula, schools of rockfish swim the green waters surrounding submerged pinnacles and reefs. Biologists identify and count these fish using a remarkable set of tools and use what they learn to make sure the fishery is sustainable. Black rockfish are the main species of interest, and they favor near-shore rocky habitat and relatively shallow water, and they have an affinity for very specific areas. They school over these areas and have a high sight fidelity to certain pinnacles, and that makes them vulnerable to localized depletion. Biologists have seen these schools during rockfish surveys using underwater video cameras suspended below their research vessel. Aptly named quillback, yellow-eye, tiger, and silver-gray rockfish are mixed in with the black rockfish. Biologists are also using sound to detect fish in the water column using a sophisticated fish finder that can see in three dimensions in the water. Data from the echo sounder and the video cameras help biologists determine the abundance of rockfish. The results are incorporated into management decisions for rockfish around Kodiak Island. For Sounds Wild, I'm Riley Woodford.

0: Did you know? In 2008, many of the 50 peso coins coming out of the Chilean mint had the name of the country misspelled. The coins were printed with two I's and no L, kind of like Chie. The crazy part? Nobody noticed until the next year. Now you know.
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grandchildren, so the only thing that she would change is the name at the beginning. And so me and all my cousins my age and younger, my brother and sister and stuff, like basically the entire family knows the song.

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1: I'm playing Fear and Hunger. It's an indie horror RPG that came out back in 2018, but is garnering a larger cult fan base as of late. It's hard as nails and not for the faint of heart, as there's plenty of disturbing imagery and gameplay that makes you scared to even go to the next screen. I'd recommend going in as blind as possible, but I do recommend reading the content warnings before playing. So far, I give it a thumbs up.
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0: From the Bureau of Economic Geology, this is Earth Date. In another episode, we talked about the horseshoe crab, which has existed on Earth nearly unchanged for more than 400 million years. In the last 40 years, it's become a vital player in our medical industry. Why? It's in their blood. Horseshoe crab blood is copper-based, not iron-based like ours, which makes it blue. It coagulates so rapidly and completely around invading pathogens that medical researchers realized it could be used to detect pathogens for us, too. So they isolated the coagulating agent, called LAL, powdered it, and now use it to test every vaccine, intravenous drug, and medical implant for the presence of bacteria in every hospital and lab around the world today. To get enough blood to produce the LAL, medical companies capture 500,000 horseshoe crabs each year when they congregate for spawning. They drain about 30% of their blood and then release them. This procedure, along with human beach encroachment and increased fishing pressure, is reducing horseshoe crab numbers worldwide. Scientists have responded by creating a synthetic substance similar to LAL, which is starting to replace the original, and with breeding programs to rebuild populations. If you ever find a horseshoe crab on a beach, you can lend a hand. Pick it up by its shell, never its tail, which can harm it. Put it back in the water, and thank it for its service to humans. I'm Scott Tinker.
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1: It's called the Ugly Barnacle. Once there was an ugly barnacle. He was so ugly that everyone died. The end.
2: Okay, listen to me very carefully. I'm about to help you and give you your remedy.

0: people are sometimes confused about prayer, and that's the saddest thing for me, because people think it's only when something goes wrong that's when you pray.
1: This one might leave you teary-eyed, this one gon' keep you flying high, this one gon' get you through the night. This song is called Joy, Sweet Joy. I had to conquer my fears, I had to wrestle with faith. I made some plans for the future, them plans kept showing up late. That led to joy, sweet joy. Became a stranger to friends, but real pally with my doubts. I had to lose the bigger picture just to figure me out, to find some joy, sweet joy.

The CEO of excuses, the prince of masking my pain. I used to high five my woes, I used to know them by name till I found joy. Oh, sweet joy. Ah.

Exploring Science in the Sea. Blue dragons are among nature's most efficient recyclers, but what they're recycling, you don't want. They absorb the stinging cells of the Portuguese man-o-war and similar creatures, then use them to deliver a nasty sting of their own. Blue dragons are a type of sea slug. They're small and elegant, about an inch long, with wing-like structures that make them look like angels. And they have a shimmering blue color scheme that gives them their formal name, Glaucus atlanticus, the blue one of the Atlantic. The little critters inhale a bubble of air that allows them to float at the top of the ocean. In fact, they hang upside down from the ocean surface. One side of the dragon's body is blue-white, while the other is darker blue and silver. That allows it to blend into the sky or the ocean, depending on the viewing angle. That's one way the blue dragon stays safe from predators. Another is its powerful sting. Blue dragons eat the man-o-war, a jellyfish-looking organism with tentacles that extend deep into the water. The tentacles are lined with cells that contain venom. The venom doesn't affect the blue dragon. Instead, the dragon digests the edible parts of the tentacles and absorbs the stinging cells. It stores them in small sacs in the fingers at the end of its wing-like appendages. When it's threatened, it stings. And since it stores many cells in each sac, its sting can be more potent than that of the man-o-war, an efficient but nasty bit of recycling. Science in the Sea is a production of the University of Texas Marine Science Institute and is on the web at scienceinthesea.org. I'm Holly Brawley. Science in the Sea is part of the Texas Podcast Network, The Conversations Changing the World, brought to you by the University of Texas at Austin. 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

0: So, son, have you...
1: Dad, you are supposed to knock.
0: Oh, right, right, right.
1: Come in.
0: Well, have you got a summer job yet, son?
1: No.
0: Well, did you at least sign up for classes?
1: No.
0: What are you planning on doing with your life?
1: I don't know. Get off my back.
0: Well, if you're not going to get a job or go to school, maybe we should start charging you rent,
1: At least I volunteer at KRUA.
0: You do? Oh, son, you make me so proud.
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0: 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Sunday afternoons were made to chill. So, chill with me every Sunday. The Chill Pill Show with your host, Jazzman, from 3 to 5. And always remember, chill is not confined to a genre. Is only confined to a mood, the feel-good mood.
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0: Hey, cool, speedboats. Ooh, I like the motors.
1: 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Ah, monster!
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1: It looks like a...
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0: Looks more like a floating white turd.
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2: 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Whether you want interviews with Grammy-nominated artists or some of the longest songs you've ever heard, we have it, hand-curated every week.